And so it begins. The base is an amalgamation of everything. Rules are not to be played by rebels. The story of never ending. Your introversion led you here. Intuition protected you along the way. Feelings allowed you to be well balanced. And perspective gave you foresight. The top of the mountain is nothing without the climb. Only the strong will survive. Only the strong.

0: like classical records, Aaron Copland. I don't know, we had, we had the Firebird Suite. You know, we listened to some Christmas music by the Boston Symphony, you know, at Christmas time. We would listen to, there was a couple of Celtic, Irish, Scots and Irish singers who we heard. But most of it was show tunes, Rodgers and Hammerstein, or Kiss Me Kate by Cole Porter, or Frank Lesser, or Gilbert and Sullivan, you know, that sort of stage music.
1: Yeah.
0: When you put on a record, you didn't do other things. You know, you just put on the record and you gazed out the window and didn't talk on the phone while the record was playing, and or watch TV or drive or, you know, all the things we do today. In a way, that's why a concert is so unique today. It's because music is so ubiquitous and so passive that to actually go to a place where you're just focusing on the music is, it's almost like a communal spiritual experience. I don't want to make too much claim for it. It's also just a party, you know, in many ways. And it's not as heavyweight as that would make it, as saying that it's church would make it sound. But there is something about it, about playing to a group of people who are really have been waiting to hear the concert and have all chosen to give you 3 hours of their night, 4 hours of their time to come and listen to it. It focuses it very strongly, you know. So, but at any rate, that was my first musical experience with that family record collection.

0: gamall 1962.
1: Yeah, the first thing I wrote, I was in North Carolina. I was 14 years old. There were two songs. One never got finished, and the other one was a song about a river. And it was never recorded, and I hope it never will be. there was a little... I once did a documentary about the Colorado River, and we were I was playing music because I took a guitar with me down the Colorado and in a waterproof bag and a little cheap guitar, and then I was playing a song, and somebody asked me that question, and I played a little bit of that song about the river, and I didn't know that it showed up that it was going to show up in the film because someone was recording it. But that's the only time that it's ever seen the light of day, and I'm never going to help anyone find out where it is because it's all right. It's just a sort of a very half baked attempt.
0: Þetta fyrsta lag sem James samdi, það hefur komið út, hann spilar það í einhverju heimildarmynd sem hann gerði fyrir einhverjum árum síðan, svona hluta til og hann ekkert að flagga þínu, segir þetta sé bara meira svona hálgerð æfing, hálft lag eitthvað svo leis. 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
1: Yeah, I mean, I was a depressed teenager, and I've come to see that, as time goes by, that it's really a pretty common thing. I think it happens to a lot of kids. You know, it's a very fragile time. You know, it's a very vulnerable time between when you're 13 and when you're 23, 24, when you start to find, that period of time when you're finding out who you are, what kind of body, what kind of life you get, what kind of, what your genes are doing, what your possible place is in the world. It's just a very, it's tough. Yeah. And I had a hard time with it. Yeah. There's a lot of depression in my family and a lot of addiction, a lot of depression. So it hit me pretty hard. But I don't think that it's by any means a unique experience. I think many, many people have it. And it's one of the reasons why people associated with some of the songs that I've written that come out of that place.

0: Well, I actually arrived in the very last week of 67 in December, and I went over to visit an old friend of mine. When the band in New York broke up, I went back to North Carolina and lived with my family for a couple of months to sort of lick my wounds. But then, you know, I had spent all my college money on the psychiatric hospital, and they didn't really know what to do with me, and so I talked them into giving me a plane ticket to London, and I went to see an old friend of mine over there, a guy named Albie Scott. Albie put me up for a couple of weeks, and then he had some friends who worked for the BBC, and they heard my music, and I was playing in the streets a little bit and playing wherever I could, you know, and they said, well, you got to make a demo and start getting it around to different people. And I made a little demo record, and I called up Danny Kortchmar again, you know, my friend and mentor in New York, and I asked him for Peter Asher's telephone number, because he knew Peter Asher. And Peter, as it turned out, Peter had just started working for Apple Records. And so my demo tape was one of the first things he heard. And he said, well, you have to come in and play for John, for Paul and for George, because they're going to see whether or not they want to sign you. And mm-hmm. so I went there and I played them a song. And they said, well, Peter, do you want to produce him? And Peter said, yeah, I do. I want to produce him. And they said, okay, let's go. So that was my big break, yeah. Mm-hmm.
1: There's something in the way she moves, or looks my way, or calls my name.

0: Stóra breyki hjá James Taylor var þegar hann kom þarna til London í desember 1967 þegar hann hittir Peter Asher sem var annar helmingur Peter og Gordon á sjöunda áratugnum og var farin að vinna þarna fyrir bítlana og nú hér uppil giftur systur hans, hann Paul McCartney á sínu tíma, Jane Asher. 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
1: It was a great time to be in London, you know, 1968, to be working, the Beatles were recording the White Album. I was in the same studio they were in, Trident Sound, and that was the only one of their albums that wasn't made at Abbey Road, and they would do a session and then one of their long sessions and then they'd clear out and I'd run in with my musicians and use the time they weren't using, and then once they'd had a good night's sleep and a meal they'd come back in and start recording again, and I'd sit around and listen, and it was just a remarkable unbelievable turn of events, a great opportunity. I've never really heard of one like it, you know.

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1: Fire and Rain was written at the end of that period of time in London. I had already mixed the album, the first album, and I turned it in. The album was finished and I was just basically toying with the idea of whether to stay in England or to go back home to the States. And I wasn't well, you know, I was somewhat worn down by and sort of depleted by the life I've been living and the substances I've been taking. Some friends of mine came to me. I was living in a small apartment in a basement in the West End, and they told me that a friend of mine had committed suicide a couple of months, like 6 months earlier, but they hadn't told me about it. She was a close friend from the year that we spent in the band in New York, a girl named Susie. They didn't want to tell me while I was recording the record because they didn't want to, you know, they my friends had a sort of a discussion about it and said, well, let's wait to tell him because, you know, we don't want to twist it up around Susie's suicide. And it really was kind of a mess. She threw herself under a train, you know, on a subway train in on 23rd Street and on the West Side Line. You know, and it was totally unnecessary. Her folks were crazy, and they felt they needed to control her, and they were sending her in for shock treatment and shit. And it was just, you know, it was a very painful thing to happen to her and for all of us that loved her to hear about. So they didn't tell me about it for a while, and that's what the first verse is about. And then the second verse was written during the months after I got back to the United States, and I was trying to again heal myself and get my health back and get straight again, addiction to opiates is a very it's not dangerous as a substance, except for the possibility of overdose and diseases and stuff. It doesn't beat you up quite so bad, but it is very painful and protracted to try to get off it. It just you can't sleep for a couple of months, and everything you feel sort of depressed or anxious about is sort of rendered physical somehow, and it's very unpleasant. And that was sort of what the second verse was meant to, you know, to soothe myself, really, and like a prayer of desperation, sort of.

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1: Carol and I, again, Danny Kortzmar had been working with Carol on the West Coast while I was in London and after London in New England, sort of trying to trying to get healthy again. Cooch was on the West Coast with Carol. She had decided to move from New York to the West Coast, and she had started recording her own music. She had always been writing for other people, brilliantly, you know, Aretha Franklin. Elvis Presley, the Monkees, the Drifters, you know, you name it. The Beatles, for God's sakes. You know, she had been working for all those years as a writer, and finally was starting to. She would make demos of her own music, but people collected those demos because they were so brilliant, you know, and they were such a great. Such a great rendition of the song that she finally was convinced by Danny to go ahead and record her own stuff. So they were working on that project. And when I got to Los Angeles, Apple Records had been taken over by this guy named Alan Klein.
0: Mm-hmm.
1: And it really broke up the Beatles because Ringo and John wanted Alan Klein to manage them. But the Rolling Stones had warned George and Paul that this guy was a pirate, you know. And sure enough, the Beatles signed to Alan Klein, and Alan Klein was not interested in me at all. He let me go immediately. He just wanted the Beatles. He wanted their to step into that great stream of money coming from the Beatles. He had no interest in me or in Mary Hopkin or in Jackie Lomax or in Badfinger or any of the other Apple artists.
0: Mm-hmm.
1: And as a result, he just let us go. I mean, we went to him and said, you know, the contract says we get to audit you and see how many records you sold. And he said, no, you don't get an audit. And we said, okay, breach of contract. So they let us go. And Peter Asher left and went to he went to Los Angeles, and he called me up and said, "Come on out here, and I'll manage you and produce you." And I called Paul McCartney. I said, "Paul, what do you think? Do you think Peter'd make a good manager?" And he said, "Yeah, sure. You know, I think he would." So I went out there, and we started working on Sweet Baby James. And since I was Cooch was out there. Danny Kortzmar was out there. Peter knew Danny already. That's how I had gotten to meet Peter.
0: Mm-hmm.
1: So Danny was playing on guitar on the sessions, and he brought Carol into the sessions. So, you know, Carol and I started, we recorded on each other's albums. I played guitar on her albums and sang a few songs on her beautiful first albums, and she worked on my first two albums, and we started to be in each other's band, and that's really how it happened.
0: Yeah.
1: And then one night at the Troubadour Cafe when we were working ourselves our way through a contract that we'd made with the maniac who owned that club. And that guy named Doug Weston, she played this new song, which she said in a way was a response to Fire and Rain. And I heard it, and I had

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We were in the studio. We recorded two of my songs in one day and decided to try for a third song. And I said, well, I got this arrangement of Carol's new song. Let's try that. And that's how that went down.

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admit that every time I turn on the radio, I hear the same five songs 15 times a day for 3 months. Man, fuck!

You know, every time I see my neighbor, she tells me to stay out of trouble. The other one looks at me like I'm the one that got her daughter strung out. Come on, man. Funk that!

question. Why is it that when I go out to a nightclub, only the ugly chicks want to step to me? I mean, like I'm ugly or something, huh? What do you mean, huh?